0: All kids know that growing up is a big job. There's so much to learn and do. God's Word is something you can depend on to help you and guide you every step of the way. 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

0: Bienaventurados los que lloran, porque ellos recibirán consolación.
1: Some people say you are what you eat, but maybe they should be saying you are what you think. Just like we need to be careful what kind of food we put into our bodies, we need to guard what kind of thoughts we put into our minds.
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0: Dios mío, tú alumbras mi vida, tú iluminas mi oscuridad.
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2: 1 John

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2: Isaías 40:31 dice: pero los que esperan a Jehová tendrán nuevas fuerzas. 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
3: 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Acts chapter 13, verse 49.
4: Our message is entitled Revelation Star Wars. Why does a loving God allow sin and suffering in our world? Ladies and gentlemen, it's no surprise that the world we live in is plagued with problems and pain, confusion and chaos all around us, sorrow and sin and suffering. And friends, unfortunately, the sad reality is that suffering is the lot of majority of the people living in planet Earth. A few years ago, I got the chance to visit India. I did some meetings there, and when I was there, I couldn't help but notice the poverty and the suffering. It was so dramatic, and it broke my heart to see these mothers that were forced to use their little infants, their children, as bait to catch the sympathy of those passing by. And as I looked into the face of this mother right here on the left side, you can see the desperation on her face. She has no fingers and no toes. She was on the side of the road begging for money, begging for help. And the desperation on her face was a reflection of the desperation and the brokenness of her life. Oh, friends, I can imagine how this broke the heart of God as it breaks our hearts to see this. You see, friends, today in our world, thousands of people are going to die because they don't have enough food to eat, even little innocent children. Millions of others don't have a place to call home, nowhere to lay their head. And many of the homes that we do have are being torn apart by divorce and dysfunction and conflict. And our children grow up insecure, thinking that no one cares about them. And little girls raised without father figures to give them a sense of identity and security. Many times these little girls become the prey of sexual predators. And boys not finding acceptance at home look for it by joining gangs. And many people turn to drugs to escape the realities and the pain of this life. And the cycle of dysfunction repeats over and over again, destroying minds and making individuals slaves to bad habits. And friends, did you know that the world consumes 100 billion aspirin tablets every single year, seeking to escape the headaches of life? And even paradise is plagued with problems. Friends, you realize that Hawaii is the ice capital of the nation? People are destroying their lives. Even here in paradise, we have problems all around us. You see, today we live in a world where reading the newspaper and watching the news is a disturbing experience. It's almost as if we have to prepare our nerves to be shocked. We read and we see an international conflict with wars and revolutions and terrorism and all kinds of fighting and people dying left and right. We see economic instability with hunger and homelessness and unemployment. We see moral decay with rape and child molestation, theft and murder, things that shock us over and over again, like what took place at Sandy Hook Elementary School, where someone came into an elementary school.

0: school and shot up over 20 first graders. Can you imagine that, friends? And over 6 adults. And as we think about all the chaos in our world and all the suffering that it inflicts upon the guilty as well as the innocent, the question comes to our mind, why, God, if you are so good, is this world so bad? Why do you allow your children to suffer? If you're a good God, why is this world so bad? And friends, listen, as preachers are preaching about a God of love and a God of power, people are demanding answers. If God is so good and so powerful, why does he not prevent the pain that the world is experiencing? If he's strong enough to put an end to suffering, why does not he do it? Why doesn't he do it? Why did he not stop the baby or the little toddler from falling into the swimming pool and drowning? Why did God not prevent this? Why did he not stop the drunk driver from killing the groom that was driving to his wedding? And now the wife, instead of the happiest day of her life, it's the most miserable day of life. And the wedding service now turns into a memorial service. Why did God not prevent this? What about the girls that were held captive over a decade in Cleveland? What about the elementary students that died in the Oklahoma tornado? And why did God not prevent the Boston bombings and the 9/11 attacks? Where is God in the face of all of this suffering is what many people are wondering. You've wondered that, haven't you? And friends, this unanswered question or poorly answered question is what is keeping millions of people in our world in the rebellion and unbelief against God. People are saying, if God claims to be a all-powerful, all-loving God, and if he does not put an end or to prevent suffering, then I don't want to have anything to do with a God like this. That's what keeps many people in rebellion, is because they don't understand. They can't harmonize a good and powerful God and yet evil and suffering in this world. And many people are repeating what the Greek philosopher Epicurus asked way back there in the day. It says, is God willing to prevent evil but not able? Then he is not omnipotent. In other words, he doesn't have the power. Is he able but not willing? Then he is malevolent. That means he likes for his children to suffer. He wants evil. Is he both willing and able? Then where does the suffering come from? Whence cometh this evil? Is he neither able nor willing? Then why call him God? This is what the Greek philosopher Epicurus asked. And basically his question is this. How can an all-powerful, all-good God exist when there is so much evil and suffering in our world? And by the way, friends, this is a foundational argument for atheists. You see, the atheist argument goes like this. Because evil exists, God is either A, powerless. Either he's all good, but not all powerful, because if he was all powerful and all good, he would put an end to it. And so because evil exists, letter A is either all good, but not all powerful. That means he's powerless. Or he is all powerful, but not all good. And that would make him evil. He's all powerful. He can put an end to it, but he's not all good. He likes for it to happen. Therefore, he is an evil God. Or God is neither all powerful nor all good, because he does not exist. He is imaginary. This is what atheists say in their unbelief against the Lord. They say there is no God, and the existence of evil is evidence of this. And friends, when you think about it, who in their right mind would want to serve a powerless or an evil or an imaginary God? I wouldn't. What about you? And I'm so thankful that God is not like this. Can you say amen? And so many atheists don't realize that there is another option. Many individuals are too closed-minded to realize that there is another option than these three that we can consider today. And so what is the other option that explains a good and powerful God in an evil and sinful and suffering world? Friends, every single worldview in the world must answer this question of suffering. Atheism must have an answer. Buddhism and Confucianism and Hinduism and Islam, every worldview you choose to hold must answer the question about why evil exists in this world. But friends, when we go to the Bible, we find that the biblical worldview has the clearest, most compelling, most consistent, and most congruent answer of why suffering and evil exists in this world. The Bible, friends, has the answer. Can you say amen? And friends, we need to know this answer not only for ourselves,
1: but to be able to give an answer to everyone that asks us a reason for the hope that is within us with meekness and fear. And so what is the answer? How can we understand a God of goodness and a God of all power, and yet there's suffering and evil in this world? Friends, first of all, I want you to notice that Jesus pointed to the source of suffering as the enemy himself. In the book of Matthew chapter 13, I encourage you to write that down, look it up, read the whole thing when you get home. In the 13th chapter of Matthew, Jesus sought to answer the question about why there is suffering and even the world by sharing a parable about a sower that went forth to sow good seed in the field. He sowed what kind of seed? Only good seed, friends. And this sower represents God. The field represents the world. And as he sows good seed, it shows that God only had good in mind for this world, because he is a good God, not an evil God. He is a good God. But then as the parable goes on, Jesus tells us that there were some weeds that grew up amongst the wheat. So where did the weeds, the tares, come from? Was God the one that added some tares, some evil in this world along with the good? Not at all, friends. Jesus made it clear in the book of Matthew, chapter 13, verse 28, that an enemy has done this. Who has done this? Who sowed the seeds of evil, sin, and suffering and corruption in our world? In the parable, the enemy came during the night and began to scatter his evil seeds. And friends, we must be clear in our mind that Satan is the one to blame for all the suffering that takes place in this world. In fact, notice another example. Jesus one day was in the synagogue on the Sabbath day, and he began to teach people when suddenly a woman was brought to him, a woman that was sick for 18 years. She was brought to the gentle healer to receive restoration to her body. And I'm thankful, friends, that Jesus made her whole. Can you say amen? And he did it in the synagogue on the Sabbath day. And friends, today as we are in God's church, I believe that he wants to do the same thing for us. He wants to make us whole. But after Jesus made her whole, he then pointed her to the source of her sickness. He pointed out the source of her sickness. Notice Luke chapter 13 and verse 16. So ought not this woman, being a daughter of Abraham, whom Satan has bound, who had bound her for 18 years, be loosed from this bond on the Sabbath? Here we find Jesus made it clear that Satan was bounding her, that she was suffering because of the infliction that the devil was bringing upon her life. And so I want us to remember, friends, that it's not God, an enemy has done this. Remember that when you've been diagnosed with cancer or some type of deadly disease, it's not God, it is an enemy that has done this. If you've lost a loved one and your heart is broken and you're wondering why, remember, it's not God, an enemy has done this. If you've been abandoned by your parents or abused by someone that should have been there to protect you, it's not God, it is an enemy that has done this. If your home is being torn apart by divorce, if your children are wasting their lives on drugs, if you're about to lose your home because of a bad loan, if you're overwhelmed by the cares of this life, it's not God that's causing it. An enemy has done this. But I want us to remember, friends, that throughout all the difficulties we face, while Satan bounds us and binds us, Christ sets us free. Can you see it, man? He's the one that brings healing and restoration. And so it's clear, friends, God does not cause the suffering. Satan is the one to blame. God only has kind and benevolent thoughts. As a heavenly father, he is a faithful father that only has good in mind for his children. In fact, notice what the Bible says in Jeremiah chapter 29 and verse 11. Please write it down. Jeremiah 29 verse 11 is a beautiful promise. It shows us what God thinks about us. And let's read this together, shall we? The Bible says, "For I know the thoughts that I think toward you altogether, says the Lord. Thoughts of peace and not of evil, to give you a future and a hope." God only wants peace for us, friends. He wants to give us a future and a hope. So we see it's clear that God does not cause suffering. If that's clear, would you please say amen? But the reality is he does allow suffering. And so that's really what we want to find out today. We know that he doesn't cause it. We know that it's the enemy that does it. But why does he allow it to take place? Well, one of the first answers to that is because many times we bring the suffering upon ourselves by our own foolish choices. Notice what the Bible says in the book of Psalms 107, verse 17. Please write it down. Psalms 107, 17 tells us, "Fools, because of their what? Transgression, and because of their iniquities," are what? So friends, where does affliction come? One of the places where it comes, by our own foolish choices. when we choose to transgress or when we

choose to practice iniquity. And friends, write that word iniquity down. It's very important for our study today. The word iniquity literally means lawlessness. What does it mean? In other words, when we choose to live our lives however we want to live it, when we choose to live lawless, godless lives, those choices bring about affliction to us. You see, there are repercussions to every decision that we make. We live in a world of cause and effect. And friends, make no mistake about it, if you play with fire, you're going to get burned. And so we must claim responsibility for a lot of the suffering that is taking place in our world. Just like the person who is on the hospital bed, dying from lung cancer. And as they're struggling to breathe, they're blaming God for their suffering. And they're saying, God, why allow me to suffer so much? When they were the ones that made the foolish choice to smoke their lungs dry with nicotine, and yet they're blaming God for the decisions that they themselves have made. And some of you might be wondering, well, what about babies? Babies born into this world addicted to substances, they didn't choose, they didn't have a choice. What about those situations? Well, friends, even in that situation, we still can't blame God. You know why? Because sin is infectious. Sin infects everything that it touches. Just like a rotten orange in a bag full of good oranges, what's going to happen over time? That rotten orange is going to contaminate all the rest of them. And so in the same way, sin not only affects the one that chooses to sin and embraces the sin, but it affects all those that surround it. And so in that case, we still can't blame God. You see, friends, natural disasters are not acts of God like insurance companies say. They are acts of Satan. And so we must put the blame where it belongs. Can you say amen? And so if God does not cause suffering, then why does he allow it? Well, friends, in order to understand why God, a powerful and all good God, would allow suffering in this world, we first must understand that we are all in a midst of a supernatural war, a conflict between good and evil. This is the great controversy. And the only way to adequately answer the question about why God allows suffering is to first understand the issues at stake in the great controversy between good and evil. And when we can understand why there's a controversy and what it's all about, then we will understand very clearly about why there is evil and suffering in the world. Are you with me, yes or no? And so now I invite you to take your Bible and go with me to the book of Revelation chapter 12. As we take a look at the origin of the conflict, Revelation. What chapter are we going to? Revelation chapter 12, beginning with verse 7. Notice how the conflict is described in the book of Revelation. As we understand the issues in this controversy, it's only then we can understand why a loving and an all-powerful God would allow suffering in our world today. Revelation chapter 12, beginning with verse 7, the last book of the Bible, chapter 12, verse 7. If you're there and if you're ready to study the Bible, would you let me know by saying amen? The Bible says in Revelation 12, verse 7, and there was war, where? In heaven. Michael and his angels fought against the dragon, and the dragon fought and his angels and prevailed not. Neither was their place found anymore in heaven. And the great dragon was cast out, that old serpent called the devil and Satan, which deceives the whole world. He was cast out into the where? Into the earth, and his angels were cast out with him. Here we find the original Star Wars drama. The Bible tells us that there was war in heaven, a heavenly battle where the angels of God and Lucifer and the rebellious angels began to war against each other. Friends, in the Bible, stars represent angels. Angels are symbolized by stars. So as you see the angels fighting against one another, this is the Star Wars drama. We find that war broke loose in a pure and holy atmosphere in heaven itself. But friends, as we see at the very onset of this war, that Satan and the dragon and the evil angels were cast out of heaven. They were kicked out. And so these stars became fallen stars. And friends, this shows us that God has always been victorious from the very beginning over evil. Can you say amen? From the very beginning, God remained the victor. And as Satan, Lucifer, who became Satan, is kicked out of heaven, cast down to the earth, evicted out of his heavenly abode, this in the same way God can evict Satan out of our homes as well, out of our hearts, out of our marriages, and out of our lives. You see, the devil is out there like a roaring lion seeking whom he may devour, and he's constantly bothering us and pestering us. He's constantly knocking at our door, trying to enter in and rule our household. But friends, listen, next time Satan comes knocking at your door, don't even try to open that door, because you're no match for him. If you open it just a crack, Satan will

And Satan steps back and says, oh, I'm sorry, I have the wrong house. And then he has to move. Because friends, listen, while we are no match for Satan, Satan is no match for Jesus. The devil is mighty, but God is almighty. And the Bible tells us when the enemy comes in like the flood, the Spirit of the Lord shall lift up a standard against him. And so we need to let Jesus be the head of our household. And if he is the head of our household, the center of our marriage, the most significant part of our lives, Satan has no power over us. Can you say amen? Because Jesus will give us the victory. And so we find that at the very beginning of the war, Lucifer, who became Satan, is kicked out of heaven. But here's the next question as we consider this passage. Where did this dragon come from? And why exactly was there war in heaven? You see, friends, this war was more than just physical. It was a spiritual war. It was a war of ideas, a clash of wills, you can say. And why exactly did the war take place? Did God create the devil? Is God the one that made evil? Friends, absolutely not. God created a beautiful angel by the name of Lucifer. What was his name? And God created this perfect angel with perfect freedom. I want you to notice the description of God's creation, his creation, Lucifer. In Ezekiel 28 and verse 14, please write it down. The Bible says, concerning Lucifer, thou art the anointed cherub that does what? Friends, I want you to keep that in mind. Lucifer was anointed. He was ordained to be the covering cherub. The what? This was his high exalted position in heaven. He was anointed to be the covering cherub. I have set thee so, thou wast upon the holy mountain of God. Lucifer anointed as the covering cherub. And then in verse 12, the Bible tells us concerning him that he was full of wisdom and perfect in beauty. What God created, friends, was a beautiful, perfect angel. He was full of wisdom. He was anointed in a very exalted position there on the holy mountain of God. God gave to Lucifer, as well as the other angels, wisdom and beauty, privilege and power. But more than those things, God gave to Lucifer and the other angels perfect freedom. Perfect what? You see, the angels were created as free, rational beings with the ability to make choices for themselves. Now, the question is, why would God give freedom of choice to the angels? And here's the reason. Because love is the foundation of God's government. You see, our God is a good God, and his chief characteristic is that God is love. Can you say amen? This is the very foundation of his government. God reigns and rules his government not by force or coercion or military power, but he reigns and rules his government with the power of love. And God only desires service that is motivated by love and not fear or force. Force in no way is a part of God's government. Everything God made was an expression of love. But here's the question. What is the nature of love? What is the nature of love? Can love be forced? Can love be demanded? Well, let's say someone comes to you and they put a gun to your head and they say to you, give me your wallet. If you cared about your life, what would you do? You would do exactly what he says, right? You would give that man your wallet or that woman your wallet. In our world, it's man or woman, is that right? In other words, force can control behavior. But let's say that same person puts the gun to your head, and instead of saying, give me your wallet, they say, give me your love. Love me. Is it possible to love that person? Now, friends, you can love that person if you already have the love of God in your heart, right? But you're not loving that person because they're forcing you to love. Why? Because love, by its very nature, cannot be forced. Love can only be given freely from choice. And so what is the nature of love? Here it is. Let me spell it out very clearly. What is the nature of love? Love mandates freedom. Love what? In other words, if there is no freedom, there is no love. Love requires freedom. But friends, when you give someone freedom, freedom produces a risk. Isn't that right? Parents, what would you think? Would you get nervous? Do you get nervous when your teenager comes to you and says, Mom, Dad, can I have the keys to the car? Is that a little bit risky, giving that young person that freedom to drive the car? Is that risky, parents? Yes or no? Well, friends, the insurance companies know it's risky. You see, when you give someone freedom, it produces a risk. And the risk in creating the angels as free, rational beings, the

risk for God was that they just might choose to reject His love and to resist His plans. But friends, in God's infinite heart and mind, the relationship that was based off of love was worth taking the risk. You see, friends, without freedom of choice, love becomes an impossibility. We're like robots. If we have no freedom to choose, we're robots. And therefore, it's not really love because there is no choice. So love requires freedom. Freedom produces a risk. But the relationship that is based on love was worth taking the risk. And so listen, here it is. If there's no choice, there is no love. Are you with me? Yes or no? If there is no love, there's no such thing as relationship. And if there's no relationship, there is no happiness. Thus, the happiness of all creation was dependent upon the free choice of all. And so that's why God gave freedom to choose. But what exactly happened in heaven? Lucifer and 1/3 of the angels began to resist and reject the love of God. They no longer wanted to have a relationship with their Creator. And the Bible tells us in Ezekiel 28, verse 15, talking about Lucifer, you were perfect in all in your ways from the day you were created till what? Iniquity was found where? So Lucifer was perfect. He had perfect freedom. But iniquity was found in him. And friends, remind me, what does that word iniquity mean? It means lawlessness. In other words, Lucifer began to reject God's law of love. You see, God's law is a law of love. And so lawlessness, which is iniquity, would be the same thing as lovelessness. Began to reject the love of God. And the Bible tells us that love is the fulfilling of the law. And so if there is no fulfilling of the law, lawlessness is due to a lack of love. And there was a lack of love because Lucifer began to resist and to reject the love of God, and that resulted in iniquity, which is the same thing as lawlessness. He began to rebel against God's holy law of love. And friends, in resisting the law of love, it created a vacuum in the heart of Lucifer. Because friends, tell me, what is the opposite of love? What is the opposite of love? Not so much hatred, friends. I want you to think about that. The opposite of love is not so much hate. The opposite of love is selfishness. It is what? And you know why? Because the chief characteristic or attribute of love is selflessness. Jesus said, greater love hath no man than this, than a man laid down his life for his friends. You see, the chief attribute of love is selflessness, putting the other ahead of self. And so the opposite of love then would be selfishness. As Lucifer rejects the love of God, the selflessness of God, now there's a vacuum in his heart. And what happens? He begins to be selfish. He begins to care only about himself. Emptying of God's love. He was filled with self-love, and this is what caused him to fall from heaven. Notice what the Bible says in Isaiah 14, verses 12 through 14. Please write it down. Isaiah 14, 12 through 14, the Bible says, how art thou fallen from heaven, O Lucifer, son of the morning? How art thou cut down to the ground, which didst weaken the nations? For thou hast said in thine heart. Where did he say it at first? So God is asking, how is it that you, a holy, exalted, powerful angel, could fall from heaven? Well, there was something that Lucifer began to say in his heart that caused his downfall. What exactly was he saying in his heart? Notice the next verse. What did he say? I will ascend into heaven. I will exalt my throne above the stars of God. I will sit upon the mount of the congregation in the sides of the north. I will ascend above the heights of the clouds. I will be like the Most High. What was Lucifer saying in his heart? I will, I will, I will. Make no mistake about it, friends, that the great controversy is a battle of the will. God's will versus I will. Thy will or I will. And so he wanted to do his own will, his own thing. And what we see in this passage is that Satan was short-sighted. All he could see was himself. We call that myopia. He had an eye problem. Notice how many times he said, I. All he could see was himself. And as he began to take his eyes off of the Lord and the love of God, he placed it upon himself, his own beauty, his power, and his privilege. And the Bible says he wanted to exalt his throne above the stars of God. That's all the other angels. But not just the angels. He said, I

want to sit upon the mount of the congregation in the sides of the north, I will be like the Most High. In other words, what Lucifer wanted is that he wanted to be God without God. He wanted the worship that belongs to God alone. He wanted to sit on the side of the north. And friends, do you know who sits on the side of the north? Write it down. In the book of Psalms 48, verse 1 and 2, the Bible says, beautiful for situation, the joy of the whole earth, is Mount Zion on the sides of the north. The city of who? Friends, who sits upon the side of the north? God's throne is on the side of the north. The city of the great king. And so when Lucifer said, I will sit upon the mount of the congregation on the sides of the north, friends, what he was saying was, I want to dethrone God and I want to be God. We don't need God anymore. We're holy, powerful angels. And so Lucifer, who is a powerful angel because of pride and his own selfishness, he turned himself into Satan. And that word Satan literally means adversary. What does it mean? He became the adversary of God. He began to covet God's power, but not God's character of love. And these strange and mysterious feelings began to well up in his heart. He began to look inwardly instead of looking upon the Lord. And many people ask, well, where did these strange feelings come from? Well, friends, the Bible calls it the mystery of iniquity. The mystery of what? And the reason why it's called a mystery is because this is not something that can be easily explained. And here's the reason. If you could explain how sin could enter into a perfect universe, to explain it would be to give a reason for its existence. To explain it would be to excuse it. And friends, there is no good reason and there is no good excuse for breaking the law of God. And therefore, the Bible calls it the mystery of iniquity. Lucifer, who became Satan, had a problem with God's throne. He wanted to dethrone God and he wanted to exalt his throne above God. And tell me, friends, who sits upon thrones? Who sits upon thrones? Kings, right? And a king has a kingdom. And every kingdom has a government. And every government has laws. And the laws of a specific government reveals the character of that government, whether it's a just and fair or a corrupt government. And so as Lucifer had a problem with God's throne, what essentially did he have a problem with? He had a problem with the one that sat upon the throne, the king, as well as the kingdom. And the government of the kingdom and the laws by which this government was ruled by. You see, in having a problem with God's throne, Lucifer had a problem with God's law. With his what? And that's why iniquity sprung up in his heart. Friends, the controversy between good and evil began with rebellion against the law of God. Now, how do we know this very clearly? Because I want you to notice. He wanted to exalt his throne above God's throne. What is the foundation of God's throne? Write it down. Proverbs 16:12 says that the throne is established by what? You see, God's throne is a righteous throne. The establishment, the foundation of his throne is righteousness. But what is righteousness? Notice as we compare scripture with scripture. Psalms 119 verse 172 says, all thy commandments are what? So if a throne is established by righteousness, and all God's commandments are righteousness, that shows us that the very foundation of God's throne is none other than his holy, righteous what? Law. And by the way, friends, do you remember what Lucifer was ordained to be? Do you remember? He was ordained and anointed to be the covering cherub. And friends, this was a position right next to the throne of God. Do you remember when we studied the sanctuary? In the most holy place of the sanctuary, there was the Ark of the Covenant. It was a chest-like piece of furniture. On the inside contained what? The Ten Commandments, the law of God, the righteousness of Jehovah. Just above the Ten Commandments was a solid slab of gold called the mercy seat. That mercy seat was the throne of God. Because on it sat the Shekinah glory between the two angels, which shows us very clearly that the very foundation of the seat or the throne of God is God's holy law. And the Shekinah glory dwelt between the two angels. And friends, do you know what those two angels were called? They were called the covering cherubs. Friends, you realize that Lucifer was one of those angels. His position was right next to God.
one of the closest

angels to God, and his job was to cover the glory of God. His position was to protect and uphold the claims of God's holy law, which is the foundation of the government of God. But here we find this angel, Lucifer, began to rebel and reject and resist the very law that he was ordained to uphold and protect. In having a problem with God's throne, essentially he had a problem with the law of God. This was the this was what began the great controversy between good and evil. And as a result, this is what caused him to fall from heaven. Friends, why was Lucifer cast out of heaven? Because he began to reject and break the law of God. And friends, many people think that we're going to enter into heaven while we're doing the same thing. The Bible is clear. He was cast out for breaking the law, and we're not going to be cast in for breaking it either. This was the beginning of the controversy, and so too will it be the end of the controversy. But I want you to notice, he fell from heaven. Pride goes before a fall. But here's the thing, misery loves company, isn't that right? And so when he fell, he didn't fall alone. Notice what it says in Revelation 12, verse 4. It says, and his tail drew the third part of the stars of heaven and did cast them to the earth. Bible says that one third of the stars of heaven, one third of the angels, join Lucifer in rebellion against God, his throne, and God's law. One third of the angels fell. Now, friends, that's good news. You know why? Because for every evil angel, there are two good angels on our side. Can you say amen? We may look like the minority in this world, but fear not, brothers and sisters. When we align ourselves on the side of the Lord, we are on the winning team. Can you say amen? We are on the side of the majority. For every evil angel, we have two good angels on our side backing us up. We have nothing to fear, friends. The devil is a defeated enemy. The only one that you should fear is the one you look at every morning, not lying next to you in bed, but the one you see in the mirror. Self is the greatest enemy. And so we find that Lucifer was successful in causing a third of the angels to join him in rebellion. But question, how did he cause the angels to join him? The Bible says he used his what? Tail. With his tail, he caused one third to join him in rebellion. Well, what does that mean? Does Satan have a tail? Is he some type of red creature with horns and a pitchfork and a goatee with a tail? Is this what the devil looks like, friends? This is Hollywood foolishness, right? The devil is a glorious, beautiful angel. And so when it talks about his tail, that tail is symbolic. What does the tail represent? Well, friends, listen, we don't have to guess because the Bible interprets itself. Notice what it says in the book of Isaiah, chapter 9 and verse 15. The Bible says, the ancient and honorable, he is the head. And the prophet that teaches what? Lies, he is the? So what does the tail represent? The false prophet, the one that teaches lies. And so with a tail of lies, in other words, Satan began to tell tales in heaven. He began to lie to the other stars, the other angels in heaven. And remember, friends, at first he said it in his heart, I will, I will, I will. But then his discontentment was verbalized and manifested in a bunch of lies to the other angels. Now, friends, what type of lies do you suppose Lucifer began to spread in heaven? Well, friends, think about it. If he had a problem with God's throne and God's law and God's character and God's government, then obviously these lies would have to deal with lies concerning God's law, God's character, and God's government. And I truly believe that in heaven, friends, Satan began to plant seeds of doubt in the other angels. Perhaps he asked them, why does God always have to get all the glory? Why does God require us to obey him and his law and worship him? I mean, we are powerful angels. We have power and wisdom and beauty. God's government is too restrictive. It's too restrictive. He began to spread these lies to the other angels. We don't really have to keep God's law. We can be a law unto ourselves. We can be like God, and we don't need God's help to be like God. We can be holy. We can be righteous. We can do our own thing because we're glorious angels. These were some of the lies I believe that Lucifer began to spread in heaven. And he began to say to the angels, follow me, angels. If you do, you will be a lot more free and a lot more happy. And thus his selfishness and discontentment was verbalized. This is the origin of gossip, friends. Gossip began with Satan himself. And who do you suppose example we're following when we repeat the same thing? Gossip in the very presence of God. And unfortunately, gossip still happens in the presence of God on earth in the church today. Oh, Lord, God, have mercy upon us. Amen. He began to lie about God.
And ultimately, friends, what the devil was after

0: is that he wanted to be worshipped by the other angels. We actually see this demonstrated when Satan tempted Jesus in the wilderness. Remember, he tempted Christ three times, and the third and last temptation was the strongest one of all. Lucifer couldn't help himself. Satan said to Jesus, if you're the Son of God, bow down, and he showed him the glory of the world. And he said, I will give you all of these things if you bow down and worship me. Here we find the creature asking the creator to worship him. The height of folly. What foolishness. But Satan couldn't help himself. That's really what he wanted. He wanted to be worshipped by God himself. He wanted to be God. And friends, I'm thankful that Jesus won the victory. Can you say amen? You see, worship was the issue that began the controversy. And so too, worship is the issue that's going to end the controversy in these last days. And so we must understand the issue of worship in order to know that we're on the winning team in the last days.
1: This important message will continue.
2: Spread the word of God in a hopeless world.

Here in Geneva, the Reformers' Wall commemorates the role that this city played in the Protestant Reformation. The city became a refuge for many of the

hunted reformers of Western Europe. John Knox from Scotland spent several years here, and the Protestants of Holland and Spain and the Huguenots from France all sought refuge here in the city, but then carried the gospel from here elsewhere. Indeed, this city has often been referred to as the Protestant Rome. The city publicly accepted the Reformed faith on the 21st of May, 1536. And while Farrell was a key player in the Reformation here, it was Calvin that would make this city famous. Some have referred to Calvin as the international reformer. Such was his influence beyond the boundaries of the city limits. The central idea that Calvin developed was that a consistent and coherent theological system could be derived and defended on the basis of the Bible. Calvin's greatest legacy was arguably not any doctrine, but rather a demonstration of how the Bible could serve as a foundation of a stable understanding of Christian belief and structures. Another key thing that Calvin did for this city was founding the University of Geneva in 1559. Calvin had a huge sway of influence over the notable men and women of that time in the 1600s. His influence spread to England, Scotland, France, Germany. It was far-reaching. In fact, from this city, over 1,700 preachers were sent out to France alone. 1,785 congregations were formed in the country of France. And the preachers that were trained here had to secretly make their way over to France. They used an underground network system, similar to the one used by the French during the resistance in World War II. They would sneak across the border, and they would make their way from house to house until they reached their place of work in the country of France. One of the greatest things to happen here in Geneva was the publishing of the Geneva Bible, the first English version that had numbered verses in it. The theme of the Reformation here in Geneva was post tenebrax lux, meaning after darkness, light. And truly, a lesson we can learn from the Reformation here was that when God's word is studied, when it is read, it takes the darkness of our minds away and brings light. May we study God's word. May we spend time in God's word, that the darkness of our minds may be removed by the light of God's word.

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5: 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Welcome, everyone. 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
6: The northern part of Canaan was occupied by many and strong peoples who became terrified at the success which had attended Israel in South Canaan. In the north, on the shores of Lake Merom, was the city of Hazor. Now Hazor was a very strongly fortified city reigned over by King Jabin. And King Jabin called together all the kings of northern Canaan and suggested a confederacy to protect their lands against the onslaught of the Israelite hosts.
7: But Joshua and his army seemed to win battles regardless of the odds against them.
8: I think we should surrender to
9: Joshua. No, no, gentlemen. This is the wrong attitude, gentlemen, the wrong approach. If we don't think we can win, we can't.
7: How can we win against the strength of Joshua and his mighty men?
9: Well, we certainly can't by a defeatist attitude. We're doomed. Our countries are in real danger. We will be defeated unless we band together, fight together, stick together, and do the very best we can together to defeat Joshua. At least we'll have an outside chance to win.
7: You're right, of course, Jabin. And I'm sure that all of us agree that we must stick together against the common enemy. I herewith pledge my country and my fighting force to the common good.
10: So do I!
9: One for all! Yes, now we're getting somewhere. In unity, there is strength. Hurrah for the Confederacy of Northern Canaan!
10: Hurrah!
9: Now, our first order of business is to decide upon a Confederate leader and the place to establish headquarters.
7: Now, we are all kings. Kings of Northern Canaan. And as kings are qualified to lead armies to battle. Yet I, for one, am in favor of King Jabin being the leader of our combined forces. He has displayed calmness, a strength of purpose, and unflinching courage in all this.
9: Thank you, gentlemen. Thank you. I shall certainly do all in my power to turn the tide of battle against Joshua. Now, unless my information is in error, our combined forces will far outnumber the forces of Joshua.
7: I think that is correct, Your Majesty.
9: And we will have well-armed and trained soldiers, while Joshua's army is made up mostly of citizens, untrained, poorly armed.
7: Your Majesty, I think that would have been completely true a few months ago, even weeks. But Joshua has conquered all the nations of southern Canaan, which means that they have probably confiscated many weapons of war, which they are now armed with.
9: Yes, that's true. However, our main advantage will be in our horses and our chariots, the greatest weapon of war ever invented. I understand Israel has no horses and chariots at all.
7: Well, they certainly have captured horses and chariots from the southern Canaan nations.
9: Yes. But do you know what they've done with those horses and chariots?
7: Put them to good use, probably.
9: No, they've burned the chariots and lamed the horses.
7: Whatever for, are they crazy?
9: Well, they did it at the command of their God, supposedly so that they wouldn't put their trust in horses or chariots, but in the Lord their God.
7: The more I hear about those Israelites, the more sure I am that properly organized and led, our combined forces can whip them.
10: Down with the Israelites!
9: Yes, and now, gentlemen, let's get down to specific plans for the protection of our respective countries. To start with, our headquarters here in Hazor must...
6: Meanwhile, at Gilgal, the camp headquarters of Israel, Joshua was addressing his great army of mighty men and warriors.
11: Mighty men of Israel, in your hands rests the final conquering of Canaan. Although most of Canaan is now in our possession,

God is always working for your good. He put you on a journey to success. Know that you can find strength and purpose through Him. When you need direction, ask Him for His wisdom and guidance. He will never give up on you. Lord, shine your love and grace on me. You will never leave or forsake me. Psalm 107 verse 1 says, "Give thanks to the Lord, for He is good. His love

0: there remains northern Canaan and some of the western nations to yet depossess. By far the most formidable enemy yet to cope with is the Confederacy of Northern Canaan under the leadership of Jabin, King of Hazor. They are now camped by Lake Merom beside the fortified city of Hazor. They form by far the largest army we have yet faced. Their soldiers are in number as the sands of the sea. But the Lord God of Israel said unto me, be not afraid because of them, for tomorrow about this time will I deliver them up, all slain before thee.
1: And Joshua and all the mighty men of Israel marched against King Jabin of Hazor, and all the allied kings with him. And God delivered Hazor into the hand of Joshua, and one by one the mighty cities of the kings of the north fell to Israel. And Joshua became master of Canaan. Then the land rested from war. Even though the power of Canaan had been broken, there remained on the west coast the Philistines and the Sidonians, dangerous and continuous enemies of Israel. And scattered throughout all the land were bands of peoples who were still to be subdued. It was the duty of each tribe to fully subdue the people in its own inheritance. Moses, before his death upon Mount Nebo, had fixed the outer boundary of the land. Now it became Joshua's lot to divide the land among the 12 tribes of Israel. He was to be assisted in this duty by Eleazar, the high priest, and one prince from each tribe, formally appointed by Moses. Joshua himself, of the tribe of Ephraim, was one of these princes. Also Caleb, of the tribe of Judah. Two of the tribes, Gad and Reuben, with half the tribe of Manasseh, had received their inheritance before crossing the Jordan River. They had, however, furnished their portion of armed men for the conquest of Canaan. For years they had fought bravely by the side of their brethren. Now the time had come for them to get back unto the land of their inheritance, where they had left their families, loved ones, and possessions. As they had united with their brethren in the conflicts, so they had shared the spoils. Consequently, they returned home with much gold, riches, cattle, and with brass, iron, and much raiment.
0: It is with anxious heart that I witness your departure for the land beyond the Jordan. You will be far from the sanctuary. Strong will be the temptations in your isolated and wandering life to fall into the customs of the heathen tribes that dwell on your borders. I plead with you, be of strong courage and remain true to the precepts of God's immortal law.
1: Caleb of the tribe of Judah was one of the princes appointed by Moses to aid Joshua in making proper and fair distribution of the land of promise. Now, before the actual distribution began, Caleb came forward with a special claim.
2: Greetings, Caleb.
3: Salutations, Joshua.
2: Have a seat and visit a while.
3: I don't wish to bother you, Joshua. You're a busy man.
2: No more busy than you, I'm sure. And I think we're due a short reprieve from duty to reminisce, don't you? After all, Caleb, we are the two oldest men in Israel. You and I are the only ones yet alive who actually came out of Egypt.
3: I don't feel old.
2: How old are you, Caleb?
3: 85, Joshua.
2: Well, you're still a young man compared to me.
3: You're only a few years older than 85.
2: Well, a few years can make a great deal of difference at our ages.
3: Perhaps so, but I wouldn't know. Yet. I am as well and strong as I was 45 years ago when Moses sent me, along with you and 10 others, to spy out the land of Canaan, remember?
2: As if it were yesterday. We were camped at Kadesh, only 11 days from Mount Horeb, but a short distance from the borders of Canaan. The people, as usual, did not trust God or Moses and insisted that spies be sent to survey the land. A ruler from each tribe was chosen. Oh, how well I remember that clear morning when Moses bade us go into Canaan and observe its people.
0: You 12.

0: 12 young men have been chosen by direction of God to go into Canaan as spies. Bring back a report of its people, whether they are strong or weak, few or many. Observe the land, its situation, its natural advantages, and the productivity of the soil. Bring back also some of the fruit of the land. Now go. Go and survey the entire land from the southern to its northern borders.
1: This is Hebron.
2: Yes, Hebron. One of the most renowned spots of the world. For many years, it was the home of Abraham, Isaac, and Jacob. The cave of Machpelah is here.
1: That's very true, Joshua, but it isn't a friendly spot any longer. It's now occupied by the Anakims, probably the fiercest people in all the world.
3: And did you ever see such large giants as these Anakims?
1: I didn't even know such large men existed. They make us look like mere pygmies.
3: And the cities of Anakim, such strong walls, and fortified, positively impregnable they are.
1: I think it's impossible for us to conquer Canaan. The people are too strong.
2: The Lord is on our side. Nothing is impossible to God.
4: Anyway, it's not our duty to decide if we can or cannot occupy Canaan. Our job is to look it over and report what we find to Moses.
1: People of Israel, you have heard our report. Canaan is a good land. It is beautiful and productive. Nevertheless, there are many difficulties and dangers that we will face if we undertake to conquer the land.
3: And what my companion says is true. Canaan is populated by giants so large that, by comparison, we are mere pygmies.
1: The nations of Canaan are powerful. The cities are walled and impregnable. It is useless to even think of possessing the land.
3: We are not able to go up against the people, for they are stronger than we and will conquer us.
1: We would be better off to remain here or go back to Egypt.
4: Listen to me, my people. I am Caleb. I am one of the 12 you sent to spy out Canaan. What these two have just said about Canaan is true. Yet it is also true that our God is stronger than a million Canaans. He is well able to deliver the people into our hands. Together with Joshua, I beg of you, let us trust in the Lord our God and go up and possess Canaan.
1: Caleb and Joshua do not tell you the truth. They are unfaithful to God and to you and your families. It would be better for us to die in the wilderness than to die fighting the strong nations of Canaan.
5: Away with Caleb! Stone them!
2: Yes, Caleb. I well remember all that, even though it was over 40 years ago. You and I were the only two men of the 12 who have lived to inherit Canaan.
4: We were the only two with faith enough to believe Canaan could be conquered. And one important truth of life is, according to your faith, be it unto you.
6: Wouldn't you like to have a rock-solid faith in God like Joshua and Caleb had?
7: Well, you can, but first you have to get to know the Lord. You really can't trust someone you don't know.
6: That's why we encourage everyone 9 years old and older to join our Adventures in the Holy Bible Club. 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
7: 14-year-old Cindy writes, "Hi, Aunt Carol and Uncle Dan. 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
1: But right now, let's get back to our story, Conquering Canaan.
2: Even though hostile people still occupied parts of Canaan, Joshua ceased fighting to start the dividing of the land between the 12 tribes of Israel. Just before the distribution began, Joshua had a visitor, his old friend and compatriot, Caleb.
3: Yes, Caleb, I do remember all those things. It was only by a miracle of God that we were saved from being stoned by the angry people. How many times since then, Caleb, my friend, have I thanked God that we, you and I, were faithful and strong enough to stand up to our belief that Israel could inherit Canaan.
4: There's one thing, Joshua, that I should like to remind you of. Remember what God, through Moses, promised me right after the people were hushed by the manifestation of God's glory?
3: I think so. If I remember correctly, the exact words were these. My servant Caleb, because he had another spirit within him and hath followed me fully, him will I bring into the land whereinto he went, and seed shall possess it.
4: Yes, but there was one more promise, a more specific one. The very land of the giants that brought about the fear of Israel to possess Canaan was promised me as an inheritance.
3: You wish Hebron as a permanent inheritance?
4: Yes, sir, please.
3: But Hebron hasn't been conquered. The giant Anakimantes still possess the land.
4: If the Lord will be with me, then shall I be able to drive them out.
3: Oh, but you're old, Caleb. Wouldn't you prefer to possess a land already conquered?
4: Our people must have an example of true bravery and faith. The tribes must be encouraged to fully subdue the land which their fathers had deemed unconquerable.
3: Oh, bless you, Caleb. To none other can the conquest of this giant stronghold be more safely entrusted. Your request is granted. The land of Hebron shall be an inheritance to you and to your seed forever and ever.
2: Having obtained the inheritance and trusting in God, Caleb and his house drove the three sons of Anak out of the cities and mountains and possessed the land. His zeal did not abate. He did not settle down to enjoy his inheritance, but pushed on to further conquest for the benefit of the nation and the glory of God. Caleb had not asked for a land already conquered. He did not desire honor or aggrandizement for himself. Rather, the brave old warrior was desirous of giving the people an example that would honor God and encourage the tribes to fully subdue the land which their fathers had deemed unconquerable. Joshua received another request. However, a request entirely different from Caleb's, a request born of greed, selfishness, vanity, and pride.
5: May I speak to you, Joshua, about a very important matter?
3: Of course.
5: I represent the tribes of Ephraim and Manasseh. We are children of Joseph. We are a mighty and superior tribe.
3: Yes.
5: Because of our superior numbers and greatness, we demand that we be allotted a double portion of land.
3: You have already been given the richest land in Canaan.
5: True, Joshua, but we want more land. Anyway, many of the cities of the valley are still in possession of the Canaanites.
3: And your tribe shrink from the toil and danger of conquering those cities. Is that it?
5: Well, of course not. We need more land, and we think it's only fair that we be given additional territory that has already been subdued.
3: If Mount Ephraim and the valleys be too small, and if you be a great and powerful tribe, I suggest that you go to the wood country of the Perizzites, the giants, and hew out additional land for yourselves.
5: You refuse to grant us additional inheritance?
3: I refuse to depart from strict justice and right.
5: But Joshua, the Canaanites that dwell in the valley are mighty, and they have chariots of iron.
3: The real cause of your complaint is that you lack the faith and courage to drive out the Canaanites.
5: We demand a hearing and judgment of our claims.
3: You argue that you are a strong and great people, numerous and powerful. By your own argument shall you be judged. Being a great tribe, as you yourself claim, you are well able to make your own way, as do your brother tribes. With the help of God and proper faith, you have no cause to fear the Canaanites nor their chariots of iron.

0: My dear people of Israel, ever since we crossed the Jordan River, we have been camped here in Gilgal. From this place, we have subdued most of the peoples of Canaan. We have divided the land of Canaan among the 12 tribes. And now we must move on to a new location. In almost the exact center of Canaan lies the town of Shiloh. The territory around Shiloh has been thoroughly subdued and the enemy routed. We shall move our camp to Shiloh!
1: And the whole congregation of Israel assembled together at Shiloh and set up the tabernacle of the congregation there. Soon after the tabernacle was set up in Shiloh, there came a disturbing bit of news about the two tribes on the eastern side of the Jordan.
2: You wish to see me, Phineas?
3: Yes, sir, on a very important matter, sir.
2: And I certainly shall listen to one who is as zealous in the welfare of our people as you, Phineas. I well remember how you handled the affair with Zimri. And then later, how you led 10,000 of our men of valor and victory against the 5 kings of Midian. You wish to see me, I presume, relative to your duties as priest in the sanctuary.
3: No, sir. It has to do with the tribes settled on the other side of the Jordan.
2: Yes?
3: They have erected an altar of burnt offering beside the Jordan River.
2: An altar of burnt offering?
3: Yes, sir.
2: The law of God prohibits on pain of death the establishment of any place of worship except the one here at the sanctuary.
3: I know, sir.
2: Oh, I have been worried about them. They're so far away from the influence of the sanctuary service and so close to the temptations of heathen peoples that I feared for their apostasy.
3: What are you going to do about it, Joshua, sir?
2: We must not let it remain unpunished, Phineas. It will lead the people away from the true faith. And perhaps we should have a general assembly of the people and discover what their wishes are in the matter.
0: Now, you have heard the accusation against our brother tribes on the other side of the Jordan. What is your wish in the matter?
4: There is only one course open to us, sir. Make war against them and forever stamp out them and their apostasy.
3: Oh, people of Israel, how do we know that the report we received is true?
4: It is true, Phineas. Our brothers have erected altars by the Jordan. That is in direct disobedience to the commands of God, and according to the law, must be punished by death.
3: I readily admit that such an act is worthy of death. However, before punishment is pronounced upon them, it is only right and proper to let them defend themselves. We should give them an opportunity to explain their conduct.
4: They should be put to death, every one of them.
0: Just a minute, my dear people. Phineas is right. His counsel is sound. In fairness to our brothers, we should send a delegation to discover the full truth of the matter. If guilty, they will be properly punished. If we punish them without a fair trial, we will be guilty of mass murder. With your approval, I shall appoint one prince from each of the tribes to go to Gad and Reuben on the other side of the Jordan to discover the truth.
3: Are the representatives from Gad and Reuben present?
5: They are all here. You may proceed.
3: As you know, we are 10 princes sent here by Joshua and the congregation of the 10 tribes. Word reached us that you have erected an altar of burnt offering in direct disobedience to God's specific command.
5: But, Phineas, sir, the altar...

0: Where we erected at the Jordan.
1: Ah, then, you admit to erecting the altar.
0: Yes, of course,
1: but you not that such an act is rebelling against God.
0: But Phineas, sir, we...
1: Excuses will not erase the sin against you. How could you have done so? Such open rebellion and apostasy. How could you have forgotten so soon the judgments visited upon Israel because of their apostasy at Peor?
0: But
1: I... Perchance, this side is too far removed from the tabernacle and its services, and you are unwilling to remain here without an altar of sacrifice. So Joshua and all Israel offer you a share in the possessions and privileges on the other side of the Jordan. Well?
0: Have you finished speaking, Phineas?
1: There is nothing more I can say.
0: And may I now speak for my people?
1: We are here for that specific purpose.
0: We did erect an altar beside the River Jordan, but not an altar of sacrifice. It simply stands as a witness that we, on this side of the Jordan, are also worshippers of the living God.
1: Oh, no, well, not for one.
0: We were fearful lest our children and our children's children might forget God. And because of their separation by distance from the tabernacle of God, they might be excluded from the services and blessings of the sanctuary. That is why, my brethren, we erected an altar of remembrance.
2: With great joy, the ambassadors accepted this explanation and immediately carried back the tidings to Joshua and Israel. And all the people were united in rejoicing and praise to God.
3: In thee, O Lord, do I put my trust, for thou art my hope, thou art my trust from my youth. Thy righteousness, O Lord, is very high. My soul shall sing unto thee, for there is none like unto thee.
2: And Joshua, the servant of the Lord, died, being 110 years old. And Israel served the Lord all the days of Joshua and all the days of the elders that outlived Joshua.
4: Are you ready to take down our address? 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
5: And may God richly bless you.
6: This has been Your Story Hour, building for a better tomorrow.
5: This is Aunt Carol.
4: And Uncle Dan saying,
5: 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See you again next time.

So where are you at? Are you ready to stop trying and start trusting? 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He died in your place, and he rose to give you new life. You can believe on Jesus right now. Whether in your car, the kitchen, or a walk with your dog, proclaim it out loud. Jesus is Lord. And if you believe in your heart that God raised him from the dead, you will be saved. Believe on Jesus. It will save.